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3: Jesus just might live down in Fisher Bay, blending in amongst the boats and line. 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
2: 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Welcome back to the Deadly Uncle Podcast. In this week's episode, we conclude our conversation with Kirby Redwood of Musconawa.
3: You know, the Western systems, a lot of them are very prescriptive. They're very paternalistic. They're very hierarchical. You know, ours is not. You know, we worked in some of those systems and still do sometimes. And it's tough for us to function there because there's such a misalignment in how we think and what we want to do, how we want to work with and support our vulnerable families, right? But we need to be there because we need to, if we're going to create any sort of change, any sort of systems change, whether it be within our educational systems, our healthcare systems, our justice systems, and our child welfare systems, we got to walk alongside them. Even though we might be at opposite ends of understanding in what our children and families need, we still got to walk with that journey with them because that's where our families are. You know, it doesn't matter what system you look at. You know, there's, you know, people, I've been guilty of saying this too, that there's an overrepresentation of Indigenous people within the justice system, within the child welfare system, you know, and an elder corrected me not too long ago. And I just love what he said. He says, you need to reframe that. He says, there's not an overrepresentation of Indigenous people in jails or in the children in child welfare. There's an overrepresentation of Western world views imposed on Indigenous peoples. And when he said that, you know, that just resonated with me so much because what it does is that it allows us to kind of let go of some of that anger, some of that resentment, some of that blame, and to create space for how we might move forward differently, how we might move forward together. And I know a lot of people might not agree with that, and that's okay. You know, that's just where I am on my own healing journey. You know, when it comes to child welfare, you know, I've blamed them and pointed the finger at them as to why there's so many Indigenous children in care. And the reality is they're just doing what they know. You know, what do they know? They know the Indian Act. They know, you know, their child welfare system, right? And it's been functioning the same way for so many years. And so they're, you know, if you're a government worker, you got legislation and policy that you need to adhere to. So you're actually kind of handcuffed.
4: Yeah.
3: That's why they need us.
2: Well, how much has it really changed? Like, you've been involved with the child welfare system since 1988. And, like, you're the reason my parents got involved as foster parents, too. So, I mean, like, you guys have seen this for a long time. Like, has there been changes, positive changes for, like, Indigenous children in foster care in your time working in the system?
3: That's a really good question, Trent. And you know, part of the answer to that is, how do you define change? You know, and so if you're wanting to define change from a systems perspective in systems reform or transformation, well, you could argue all day long that nothing has changed, you know. Yeah. But if you choose to define change from a person's perspective, from an individual's perspective, you know, from a Musconawa's perspective, you know, I would say that a lot has changed, you know, and you need to think when you're looking at government too, you need to look at the systems within the system. So within government child welfare, they have an intervention system and their focus is on safety. And so if they see a child at risk in a home because of alcohol or because of domestic violence or because of poverty, they think the solution is remove the family, right? That's been the typical mindset and practice. Musconawa comes in and says, no, that's not the way to do it. You know, if there's no food in that fridge, well, let's put some food in that fridge. Well, if dad's creating domestic violence in there, well, let's remove dad and help dad address that, or let's apprehend the family. That's what they're doing at our reserve, you know, with Chief Red Bear Lodge. Is they apprehend the whole family. You know, you talk about systems reform. There's zero children in care on Kausa's First Nation. And that's because of Chief Red Bear Lodge. If it's a safety issue, they apprehend the whole family. You come into Chief Red Bear Lodge and you're here for 90 days and you're going to address the addictions. We're going to address the domestic violence. We're going to address whatever. And you're going to get supported by the Kukums and the Mushrooms and by the culture and the ceremony and the community. Zero children in care, you know.
4: That's amazing.
2: And that's happening, I think, with a lot more nations. They're taking control of their child welfare systems, right? So hopefully that's a positive change that we can see, you know, in the future, right? Like we're seeing it on Kausis right now. If other nations move forward like that, hopefully it'll change the way things are dealt with.
3: Yeah. And so systems change, systemic change is going to be slow, right? Here's Kausa's First Nation. It's a great story, right? You got Bill C-92 comes in and they create their Meopimatisiwin Act, which is legislation on their reserve now. So it doesn't matter what chief and council, what the politics are. This is legislation and it's there to stay. And that'll help them guide how they manage the safety of all of their band members, whether they're rural or urban. So you see them now moving into areas like Calgary and starting to build relations and try to figure out how do they support their band members that are living off reserve. As just like any other reserve, you know, there's only a fraction of their band members that are actually living on the reserve. Yeah. And for many of us, our goal isn't to go back to our reserve. Yeah. Our goal is just to live healthy within our own communities, right?
4: Yeah.
3: So there's some systems change that's slow and incremental, but that Bill C-92, I think is one of those pieces of legislation that'll really, you know, guide, you know, First Nations communities in taking control of, you know, the future of their children and what happens to them when that's at risk. So that's the kind of change that's starting to happen, Trent. But yeah. I think more on the individual change, you know, there's more stories like mine, you know, and so that's, you know, that change, we don't need government to change for us to change, you know, I feel like if we're able to make that, acknowledge that and step into that and own it, then I think the healing can start, because I'm not going to heal because of truth and reconciliation. Mm-hmm. I'm going to heal because of my own choices in how I acknowledge my own trauma and how I move forward through that trauma. And it's not like trauma is going to completely disappear. I'm just going to learn how to deal with it, how to acknowledge it and how to live with it. You know, trauma never goes away. And you know, I'll share a story with you guys that's really heavy for me, but I'll share it with you because I know it's going to serve me in dealing with that ongoing trauma. Because of the sexual abuse that I was exposed to as a young boy, and because of the sexual abuse I seen as a young boy, it had an impact on me, right? And I remember when I became a dad. I mean, proudest moment, right? Looking at my little girl, you know. But all of a sudden it hit. You know, I'm responsible for this little one. It's, you know, I'm the primary caregiver. I need to protect her and keep her safe. And in my mind, it's like all those things that happened to me, that's not going to happen to my little girl. Nobody's going to touch my little girl. I'm going to protect her and keep her safe. And, you know, so that's the way I was thinking. But then, you know, the trauma creeps in. That, you know, that trauma that you're exposed to, it rears its ugly head. And we don't often understand how it's going to rear its head. But it reared its head with me in my dreams. And I would have nightmares. And these nightmares that I would have, and I haven't told anybody about these nightmares except my wife. And so you guys are hearing it and I'm sharing it for the first time, you know, openly. I would have nightmares that I would have nightmares that I was sexually abusing my daughter. And, I've said that a few times, and I thought I was, I am moving through this and forward with this, but it's still heavy. You see how heavy it is, right? Mm. That trauma, it doesn't go away. You just learn to live with it. But those nightmares were so real. I'd wake up in cold sweats and I'd go run to my girl's room and make sure she was okay. But that's intergenerational trauma. That's trauma, right? And so, our culture plays a role in helping us navigate that and helping us manage it in a way that's both spiritual, mental, emotional, and physical. And so that's the value of our culture. And that's why I'm a strong advocate for our culture. That's why they call me the CEO of an organization, but I don't actually like that title. I refer to myself as the lead Escapios. And Escapios, as many of you know, is the helper of elders, the helper of ceremonies. And so that's what Maskanoa is, right? Maskanoa is a mushroom. It has Ushpagan. It has its own traditional songs. And so I'm a helper of that. I'm a lead Escapios of that. And so, tomorrow morning I'm going in the lodge like I do every Friday, because as a lead Escapios of Indigenous organization, that's important. People say, oh, you get to sit in a sweat lodge every Friday. Oh, that sounds like a vacation and a holiday. And for me at this stage of my life, it kind of is. But I've earned that. And that's an important part of who I am as a man. I think it's important for somebody who's leading an Indigenous organization to kind of walk that way of life. It doesn't mean that I'm some sort of saint or anything. I'm still a man. I still say stupid.
2: You're extra holy, bro.
3: I still fall on my face and make mistakes. But I'm able to find ways to find correction and guidance. I love the life that I have now. It's not easy. I have a partner, a life partner upstairs, and we still have our squabbles and our differences, because we're human, right? Mm-hmm. We make mistakes, but the culture is something that still grounds me. It serves so many purposes for me in my life. And like I said, it saved me. So tomorrow when I sit in the lodge, I'll think about my girl and I'll think about my nightmares, which I haven't had in years, but it's when I still say that word, and acknowledge those nightmares, it's still heavy, right? Because that's how important that little one is to me, who's now 27 years old.
2: It's important that you shared that, like to show, not only vulnerability, but that you have struggled with mental health, as I have. I struggle with anxiety and depression. And that's what we want to talk about openly with people and let men know that it's okay to talk about these things. Right?
4: That's it. Like, thank you so much, Kirby, for sharing your story, your testimony here, because I think a lot of men can, find answers through your stories. And that's why we created this podcast, was to have a safe space for men to be able to connect. And
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2: You know, growing up, you know, in through your journey, how important do you think it is for men to have programs, you know, to be able to have safe spaces to, you know, communicate like this and talk about their feelings and really find a way to heal? And then the second question that I have is, do you think that it's time for every major city across Turtle Island to have a safe space for Indigenous people to pray with inside the city limits? Not outside on our land, but right inside of our cities where we can have sweats and those type of things. And also even funerals and kind of like a community center for people who can't make it out to, you know, to the reserves. And a lot of times, you know, there's a lot of people that come from other places that have built a community where it would be nice to celebrate their life inside that city if there was a space for that. So two of those questions.
3: Yeah, no, great questions. And I appreciate that, Kirk. You know, I think the first one, and, you know, about men having those spaces, I think that's been, you know, again, a Western practice that's been imposed and adopted by a lot of Indigenous people and agencies, is that a lot, if you look at all of the programs that are out there, you know, probably 99% of them are kind of geared towards the mother and the child, right? And that's, you know, that's a Western worldview, right? So an Indigenous worldview is, you know, the family unit, the community, you know, the extended family. That's how you deal with you know, any issues of trauma. And I'm going to quickly tell you a Wakotoan story that I seen on the news that made me cry and just blew me away. And I questioned my own ability to acknowledge Wakotoan. There's a story on the news in this northern community, I think it was Winnipeg. There's these three or four boys, young Indian boys on the reserve, headed home. They got their skates around their shoulder. They just come from the lake. They're headed home after a day on the lake skating. A drunk driver comes by and hits them. You know, and this is a true story, and I've seen this on the news. The next day, the news are in that community and they're talking to this man who just lost his son the day before. They got him on the news, and obviously this man is distraught. He's very emotional. And he says, this man says, that man who ran over and killed my boy, he's welcome to come sit in ceremony with us. And he's welcome to come sit in ceremony with us because that's our way. That's how we heal. That's how we mourn. That's how we move forward. That's Wakotoan. And when I seen that story, I was blown away by this man. And I just thought, holy, would I be able to do that? And I still don't know the answer to that. But that's, you know, that's the true impact of our culture that it can have. And that man obviously had opportunities and teachings that allowed him to connect to his ceremony and culture that way. So we need to, you know, do our best to erase those perspectives or thoughts or stereotypes. Men don't cry. What a bunch of horse. Okay? You know, I grew up being told that, and you know, that didn't serve me well at all. I'm okay with crying now. And when we sit in the ceremonies every weekend, at every Friday at the sweat lodge, there's men in there that cry every single week. And we see the, you know, and it happens because they know there's safety, there's respect, there's no judgment. You know, how you are, that's how you're welcome. And that's what our ceremonies and cultures do, right? They create that safety. So we need to create more space for that to happen. And so to your point, Kurt, yes, we need spaces in the city where we can light our smudge. Because often our elders say, we get invited to go into these buildings, into these circles in the city, and they say, oh, but you can't light your

0: smudging here because we've got bylaws, and the elders say, oh, so you invite me into your home, but I can't be myself. Mm-hmm. And so, you know, that sends a clear message, right? And so, yes, we do need a space for that. And Musqueam is one of those, you know, you know, we had an elder call us, you know, a few weeks back, and he says, we can't find any place to do our 4 days of mourning. We can't have, we can't find any place to do our overnight mourning ceremony, overnight and mourning ceremony for a lost one. And so McKenna said, come here, come to our building. You can do it here. But we just happen to have a standalone building where we can, where we have full control over it. The owners allow us to do that, but it's not ours. At any given moment, the owner could say, "Hey, what the hell are you doing? You got a dead body in there," and it's like, you know, that's how they would look at it. Where it's us, this is this is a mourning, cultural, spiritual process, right?
1: Yeah,
0: and so we need that. We need that. We absolutely, we need that. So so that people can they can address the mourning and the trauma and show our young ones and little ones how it should be done. How it has been done for millennium. So we need places, you know, what are, we have a, you know, a vision of an organization, and our vision is children, youth, and families thrive in a culturally responsive community. And we pride ourselves on not defining culture. Culture is defined by the individuals and the individual's choice. All we do is, like I said, we offer and we invite, you know, and if somebody comes in, you know, before we started, we were just Cree, right? Cree and Ojibwe, because that's who we are. Or sorry, Cree and Soto, because that's who we are. And, but what started happening is, you know, our Cree and our Soto families started coming, and they're bringing their spouses, and their spouses were, we're Blackfoot, we're Stoney, you know, we're Ojibwe, you know, we're Métis, whatever. Right. So we had to expand our circles. And so, you know, I remember sitting in the sweat lodge for years, and the grandfathers would say, they're coming. It's like, who's coming? And this one time, this one man came to us, and he was from South, from the Bloods. And he says, I want to do a night lodge. And this Blackfoot Night Lodge, and we had no clue, right? Well, it's like, we don't know nothing about that. He goes, well, these are the elders. And he gave us the elders and said, all right, we'll connect to the elders. And we connected to the elders down south. And we said, we have some families here that want your ceremony. And I said, we have a place where you can do it. He goes, okay. He goes, I'll come. And then he says, but I like to sweat first before I do that ceremony. That all night ceremony. And he said, sure. He goes, do you have a place where we can sweat? And was like, yeah, you can come to our Cree sweat lodge if that's okay with you. And he goes, absolutely. He goes, all right. And so anyway, me and my brother Patrick are getting the lodge ready, and we go in, and you know, we got everything. And then they start coming in. And when you're doing it, you're just in your prayers, right? And I remember just as we were about to close the door, I lifted my head and I looked up, and there was six Blackfoot elders sitting in our Cree teepee, Cree sweat lodge. And I thought, that's what the Musha meant by they're coming. And from that point on, they knew who we were, and they were coming to check us out. And that, because we were in their territory. And we're running, we've been running these Cree sweat lodges for over a decade. And so now they're coming to see, you know, yeah, the old man needed to lodge before the ceremony, but they're also coming to check us out. And I remember one elder that was sitting in there, he goes, I seen you at the powwows for years. He goes, I had no idea that you knew these songs in this way. And that's because we kind of, you know, out of respect, we just kind of, you know, kept to ourselves. You know, we didn't want to offend or disrespect anybody. So we'd go out onto private land, onto Crown land, and build our sweat lodge. And, you know, if we're on Crown land, every now and then, Alberta Parks would come in with their bulldozer and knock it all down, just desecrate our ceremonial grounds. And that was kind of our life, right? We're still, you know, it's not our territory. So we still got to find these spaces where we conduct our ceremonies, but we need more of them. We need more of them within the city and out on Crown land. And so,
1: yeah, totally. And if you look at it, like, within our cities, there's so many places for non-indigenous peoples to pray with churches and stuff. Mm-hmm. And I'm actually, I've been filming a lot of churches around, you know, Turtle Island in our travels with music. And, you know, I'm doing a documentary on that because I would really like to see spaces in every major city for us to have a place to pray. And, mm-hmm. and it's wonderful that you have a spot in. So where is your business located? Where's the building located?
0: Well, it's, you know, we've got a great building in Sunridge Mall area. We're just off Barlow Trail. But unfortunately, you know, the pandemic has hit everybody hard, right?
1: And we've
0: got this 26,000 square feet, and we literally got like two full-size teepees in there, and the elders love it, and they come and do ceremonies in there all the time. But the pandemic hit us, and we lost some contracting, and we got to move because we can't afford $480,000 a year. So we're having to downsize like a lot of people. And so we're having to move. So now we're back in that space where we're negotiating with potential new building owners.
1: Oh.
0: The ability to say, hey, we need to smudge. That's kind of, that's a game changer for us. If you can't let us smudge, we got to find someplace else. So that's where we're at right now.
2: I've got a quick question about that. Because as a housing outreach worker, we when we move people into places, landlords can't stop you from smudging in your personal residences now. So how does that work in businesses? Because there was a court case saying that if they try to stop you from smudging, it's religious persecution. Like, we use that as housing outreach workers to argue with landlords about it. Because that court case was actually in the courts.
0: Yeah. Before. Yeah. And again, Trent, that's one avenue of taking that. You know, you can take that hard-nosed battle attitude and go in there and fight for your rights. Or you could try to build relatives and educate and inform, right? And so we want to be in a place where people want us, right? If I go in there with guns a-blazing and I might get my way, but then there's going to be those residual, negative relationships and emotions that you don't want to surround our ceremonies, right? Yeah. So we go in there with a softer approach, one where we educate and inform them about, we pick the sage right up here on Nose Hill. It's local to here. The sweet grass is all around here. This is what we're burning, and we show them, right? And we talk to them a little bit, and we share parallels. That's what they're doing in all these churches. They're doing their own smudging. This is just an indigenous one. And the reality is this has been going on here for thousands of years, and now here we are asking permission to keep doing it. It's a challenge. It's a struggle, but it's a real battle. And I think that's one of the reasons why, as an organization, we're exploring ownership, right? We're wanting to go down that route where if we own the building, then we don't have to answer to anyone. Yeah.
1: So when is the next big round dance?
0: Our next big round dance is, what's the Saturday? I don't have my phone here, do I? Oh, yeah, but I don't want to mess with the calendar. February, the third week in February. Is that the 24th or the 25th?
1: I'm not sure exactly.
0: Where's your calendar? I want to get a shout out to that because I just had a round dance committee meeting just before I got on here.
2: Where's my calendar?
0: February.
2: Okay, February. So I'm in November, December, January, third week in February. Saturday is the 25th.
0: Saturday, February
2: 25th. Oh, no, third is the 18th. Sorry.
0: No, it's the 25th.
2: Oh, it's the 25th. Okay.
0: Yeah. we're at the Genesis Center, and so the poster should be going out soon. And again, that's, that's one of our ceremonies, right?
1: I'll be there. I'll be there set up with my good. So you better come grab some quills for your honey and your daughter.
0: we're going to have like over 2,000 people there. And it's going to be an awesome event. And it's, it's connecting with old friends and making new friends, building relatives. And so a shout out to the Musqueam Round Dance, February 25th at the Genesis Center.
1: Oh, yeah. You know, the Calgary. Last time I was there, was before COVID.
0: Yep.
1: So like, I'm so looking forward to being there. And yeah, I'll definitely be set up with my quills and just having a ball over there.
0: Awesome.
1: Yeah. No, it's great. It's great to see that you're doing that still. It's one of the best ones in Calgary. Uh-huh. It is. Yeah.
0: You know, I really appreciate this opportunity, guys. I said, you know, maybe we'll chat for about 30 minutes, but we're over an hour here.
2: We could keep going, but no, this is great. Everything that you shared with us was awesome.
1: Yeah.
2: It was more than what we expected.
1: Yeah, for sure.
2: Definitely, for sure.
1: You definitely are
2: a deadly uncle.
0: Awesome. I always wanted to be called a deadly uncle.
1: Like we said, it was awesome to have you on a personal level and on a professional level, because we know you personally, but we learned so much with the audience about your life and who you are as a man. It really, a lot of men are going to resonate with this episode. I think it's one of our best so far. Mm-hmm. And so thank you so much.
2: Shout out to your dad. I miss your dad a lot. So. Mm.
0: Nanaskamon, my brothers. Talk to you again soon. Okay, bye.
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5: These are drones that I think you may actually like. There's a tiny one that could soon become an awesome weapon in a fight against mosquitoes that just will never end. Tornyul, a U.S. startup, is developing AI-powered micro drones that are designed to detect and shoot down mosquitoes in mid-air, which sounds awesome, potentially cutting eradication costs by 100 times. The company recently demonstrated its first air-to-air kill by using a small drone to knock down a moth in a test area. The 40-gram drones use microphones, ultrasonic sensors, and AI, go figure, to identify insects by their wing sounds. So no friendly fire here. Researchers hope swarms of them could one day clear entire urban areas of mosquitoes without chemicals. That's one buzzing sound around my head on a hot summer night that I don't think I'll mind. The video for it is awesome. Tornyol, Tornyol. Now, if they can only make one for ticks, that would be great. And that is this hour's High Note.
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1: Listen here.
0: Well, my mama told Papa
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5: People keep talking about emotional labor, but few can agree on whether it's a job, a virtue, or an unpaid overtime shift for the soul.
6: Hey, it's your West Coast Canadian Boomer with an observation on how a boomer navigates emotional labor. Once upon a time, emotional labor meant that extra hour you spent smiling through a cranky customer
5: or talking a boss down from a caffeine cliff.
6: But somewhere around the dawn of Instagram therapy quotes and 24-hour empathy channels, it grew from a workplace term into something nearly spiritual. According to the piece in the Globe and Mail, society keeps asking everyone,
5: especially women,
6: to pick up invisible feelings the way people used to pick up after office birthday cake. In the original sense, emotional labor was what flight attendants and nurses mastered long before Silicon Valley discovered mindfulness. You were expected to manage your feelings and the feelings of others while pretending everything was fine,
5: even if the plane was shaking or the patient wasn't thrilled.
6: According to CBC News, psychologists now warn that this kind of constant emotional regulation can lead to burnout faster than bad Wi-Fi
5: on a business Zoom.
6: But emotional labor isn't all tragic toil. In the best-case scenario, it's what keeps us civil. Imagine a world where everyone just said what they thought out loud, all the time.
5: Unfiltered.
6: The coffee shop lineup would look like a reality show. So when your neighbor rants about recycling bins, or your grown child rants about capitalism, you nod, breathe, and quietly channel your inner bodhisattva. That's emotional labor. Not because you're faking it, but because you're keeping the peace, as explained in Psychology Today Canada. Worst case scenario, emotional labor taken too far is like running a kindness tab that never gets paid. Boomers especially were raised to
5: tough it out and
6: not complain, which often meant internalizing stress like a duct tape water heater ready to blow. Younger generations may call that
5: self-sacrifice.
6: We just called it Tuesday. There's a balance somewhere between stoic endurance and emotional burnout, though finding it might take a therapist, a Labrador, and 2 weekends of silence in Tofino. The other challenge is that emotional labor keeps getting outsourced. Digitally. Replying kindly to every group chat or online disagreement is apparently another unpaid job.
5: Be patient. Be empathetic,
6: they say in every HR memo. And sure, empathy is good for the community, as reported by the Toronto Star. But empathy without rest is just exhaustion with a polite smile. So maybe the next time we talk about emotional labor, we should treat it like gardening. You can't tend someone else's weeds if your own roots are dry. Who am I, you ask? Just another friendly observer. Call me Jaffo.
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0: When a child is in the hospital, visitors come to say hello. And when visiting hours are over, they leave. But family, family does whatever it takes to stay. At Ronald McDonald House, we believe families shouldn't have to fight alone. So we make sure they have everything they need, with a community of support, warm meals, and a place to rest. Because when a child is sick, family stays. And Ronald McDonald House stays with them. 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